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1: The former NFL quarterback Colin Kaepernick looks back on 10 years since he took a knee during the national anthem.
2: 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Did I think it would reach the level of magnitude that it did? 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
5: This is National Native News. I'm Jill Freitas. The Indian Health Service officially handed ownership of the state's biggest tribal hospital, the Alaska Native Medical Center, to the Alaska Native Tribal Health Consortium. The transfer happened on August 24th, according to the consortium. Alaska Native Tribal Health Consortium CEO Natasha Singh says the transfer is the result of decades of advocacy. Singh is also a Stevens Village tribal citizen from Fairbanks.
6: This marks a historic achievement. It advances tribal self-determination in healthcare, and it's achieved through the direct advocacy by Alaska tribal leaders.
5: Singh says beyond practical implications, the symbolism of ownership is powerful. She says it's rare that tribes truly have self-governance over something so critical to their lives.
6: You don't see it in management of our traditional territories or our fish resources. You don't see it in education, in public safety, but you see it in healthcare, and it's having this ability to control our future is allowing us to address the historical impacts of colonialism.
5: Singh says the hospital endured decades of underinvestment from the federal government, and the transfer will allow the hospital to pursue funding only available to tribally owned facilities. Wilson Justin is a shareholder of the Audna Regional Corporation and has advocated for the rights of Indigenous people in the healthcare system since the 1990s. He says the ownership transfer is momentous.
7: It's been a long wait, and I really appreciate the fact that it's finally occurring. We've been waiting for it for half a generation, basically.
5: He says he hopes the transfer allows the hospital to strengthen health care for Indigenous Alaskans across the state, especially for smaller tribes. The story was provided by Alaska Public Media's Rachel Cassandra. The Navajo Nation Council has taken a major step toward protecting one of its most precious water resources. KJZZ's Gabriel Pietrasio has more on the recent measure that formally recognizes the confluence where the Colorado and the Little Colorado rivers meet as a sacred site under tribal law.
8: Doing so formally documents what Navajos already know, the spiritual and natural significance of where these two life-giving rivers converge. This information may be used to potentially deter future commercial development by industries like hydropower or dams.
9: When that comes forward, we can show what impairment of those resources look like.
8: That's Eric Stansfield, testifying on behalf of the tribe's Historic Preservation Office. He likens the confluence to its council chambers, which is listed on the National Register of Historic Places.
9: And like the murals in this room, changing that would be an impairment to the sort of historical, cultural importance of this place. It's very much the same with the plants and animals, water quality, and offerings that have been made at that place. We detail that out, and that helps us kind of defend this area.
8: For National Native News, I'm Gabriel Pietrasio.
5: On this day in 1815, leaders from eight Native nations signed the Treaty of Springwells with the United States near Detroit. The agreement formally restored peace following the War of 1812 and returned certain rights and possessions Native nations held before the war. The treaty involved the Wyandot, Delaware, Seneca, Shawnee, Miami, Chippewa, Ottawa, and Potawatomi.

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9: From NPR News, this is All Things Considered. I'm Sasha Pfeiffer.
10: And I'm Scott Detrow. Canada hit back today against President Trump's latest 50% tariffs. The country is levying its own retaliatory tariffs on about $20 billion worth of U.S. goods. This will affect everything from imports of steel to farm equipment. Farmers in rural border states are worried about their bottom line, as NPR's Kirk Siegler reports from northern Montana.
11: It's a two-hour drive north to the province of Alberta from Steve Scheffel's wheat and barley farm outside Great Falls. But you can see evidence of Canadian trade everywhere here, starting with the massive steel shredders attached to the front of his combines for harvesting. They're called headers, and they cut the grain he just finished harvesting.
12: For us, anyway, these headers are the best ones that we can buy. We think so.
11: And they're made in Canada with steel, and they're ideal for this harsh environment, Scheffel says. He says this whole trade tussle feels like a big waste of time.
12: Getting the entire world upset with us, our trading partners, I mean, can't be happy with what's going on.
11: Now, farm equipment is subject to a 15% or higher retaliatory tariff. This is just the latest economic stress for grain farmers who are enduring generally flat commodity prices, the second trade war spanning two Trump administrations, as well as record high diesel prices and rising fertilizer costs. All of this uncertainty weighs on Scheffel's.
12: I'd like to consider buying a new drill, and I'm also looking at grain bins that come out of Canada, and I'm afraid I won't be able to afford them.
11: Touching three provinces, Canada is Montana's single largest trading partner, accounting for about $1 billion in cross-border sales. That's no small number for a state with barely 1 million people. Lately, farmers have been shipping a lot of barley north to Canadian feedlots, as well as their cattle, which had been a lifeline for the struggling ag economy.
13: It's just sad that food has to be a bargaining chip.
11: This is Jillian Street, director of Montana's Department of Agriculture, who also grows wheat alongside chickpeas and lentils on a family farm and ranch near the border.
13: Canada is a hugely important trade partner because, I mean, I don't know how many times as a farm wife I'm running up to Lethbridge to get parts, or especially on the cattle side of things. We send 15% of our herd up north to be fed out.
11: Street thinks farmers will get through this latest trade war by maintaining strong business ties with farmers and companies north of the border that she says are caught in the middle of this escalating trade fight. Montana voted overwhelmingly for Trump, and it's not just farming that's going to be hit. At the Montana World Trade Center in Missoula, director Brigitte Miranda Freer is worried. She says America's adversarial tone toward Canada will jeopardize business for small manufacturers here and the vital service and tourism industries.
14: It doesn't feel right for Montanans, right? Montanans very much pride themselves on developing business relationships that are authentic and personal.
11: For wheat and barley farmer Steve Scheffel's, it all feels personal. He says this isn't how you treat friends, let alone one who has been one of the U.S.'s closest allies.
12: They're critical trading partners. My wife is Canadian. you don't treat your neighbors like this.
11: His wife is Canadian, a sign of just how close families and businesses on both sides of the border are interlinked and how tenuous these times feel in the heartland. NPR News, Great Falls, Montana.

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2: This is Archives on the Air. Willis Van Devanter was prominent in Wyoming Republican politics in the late 19th century. As a young attorney in Cheyenne, he defended the infamous gunman Tom Horn. In 1889, Van Devanter was appointed as the Chief Justice of the Wyoming Territorial Supreme Court. He was only 30 years old. It was the beginning of his meteoric rise to a position on the highest court in the land. After a stint as a federal circuit judge, Van Devanter was nominated to become an Associate Justice of the United States Supreme Court by President William Howard Taft. A conservative justice, Van Devanter was known for his expertise in land and water rights. He served for 26 years on the court. In his later years, he wrote few opinions. Some said he'd become too frail for the job, but in reality, he suffered from writer's block. His oral arguments were as clear as glass and full of finesse. Learn more in the Lewis Gould Papers at UW's American Center.
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In weather, a warning is in effect for severe fire danger across most of the southern and central parts of the state, as well as around Cody tonight. And there's a freeze warning for the upper Green River Basin and Jackson. Otherwise, a clear and breezy night statewide, lows dropping down into the upper 30s to mid 40s most places. Then on Wednesday, a sunny, unseasonably warm September day statewide. Much of the south and central regions have high fire danger continuing.

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2: This is from the man who was often called the father of Estonian classical music, which has given rise to some subsequent younger generations of big names in classical music, like Arvo Pärt, for example. Eino Eller is his name, and this is his work called The Night Callings.

0: Just gorgeous. That's Jeff Beal playing his own piece entitled River.
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2: In weather, a warning is in effect for severe fire danger across most of the southern and central parts of the state, as well as around Cody tonight. And there's a freeze warning for the upper Green River Basin and Jackson. Otherwise, a clear and breezy night statewide, lows dropping down into the upper 30s to mid 40s most places. Then on Wednesday, a sunny, unseasonably warm September day statewide, much of the south and central regions have high fire danger continuing.

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Expect clear skies and dry conditions through most of the state today, and there is a red flag fire warning in effect in the western and central parts of the state and around Rawlins. High temperatures should be in the 70s to low 80s statewide and a bit cooler in the western mountains. Expect clear skies and some winds around the state this evening. The risk of fire continues into the night and early tomorrow. Temperatures should range from the low 30s in the western mountains and high 30s to mid-40s elsewhere.

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1: I used to be a rambler, I stayed around in town. I used to be a rambler, I stayed around in town. I courted Pretty Polly, and the beauty's never been found.
0: You're listening to Pretty Polly, recorded by Doc Boggs in 1927. It's based on a British folk song of the same name, or The Cruel Ship's Carpenter.
1: Oh, where is Pretty Polly? Oh, yonder she stands.

0: Wyoming public media. After a weak cold front brushed through Monday morning, high pressure remains the dominant force driving Wyoming's weather. Expect clear skies today with highs around 80 degrees across much of the state and warmer temperatures in the northern basins. It will also be exceedingly dry with dew points falling below 10 degrees tonight and tomorrow night. Combined with Wyoming's trademark blustery winds, elevated to critical fire weather conditions are expected with red flag warnings in effect across much of the state. Tonight, a freeze warning is also in effect for the western valleys, including Pinedale and Jackson. Temperatures there will fall to around freezing, similar to last night, so make sure any of your sensitive outdoor plants are covered. Tomorrow will bring a slight increase in temperatures as high pressure remains in place, along with those elevated fire weather concerns. And then this pattern will begin changing Friday as a shortwave trough moves through the region, which could potentially cause some scattered showers and a drop in temperatures like Monday. Stay safe this week and go Pokes.
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2: A huge tree that stood in Washington, D.C.'s DuPont Circle snapped in half during a violent thunderstorm last week. Since then, people have been leaving thank you notes on what's left, thanking it for its shade, the oxygen it's produced. One person wrote, "You were here when I was young, and now I'm old. You will be missed." Sometimes you don't know what you've got till it's gone, but it's never too late to say thank you. 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
2: 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I'm Michelle Martin.
4: And I'm Leila Fadel. When farm and orchard owners grow more fruits and vegetables than they can use, gleaners sometimes step in. They pick extra produce and get it to people in need. One group from Portland, Oregon, is taking that same idea to backyards, parking strips, and public parks. Oregon Public Broadcasting's Crystal Ligori reports.
5: It's a sunny summer morning in Vancouver, Washington, and the plum tree in Caitlin Gray's front yard is exploding with ripe yellow fruit. The branches are so weighed down that instead of the two stories they typically reach, they're bent, nearly touching the ground.
6: I don't want to waste them, but I don't have the time and energy to take care of them right now.
5: Enter the Portland Fruit Tree Project. Since 2006, this nonprofit has been harvesting fruit from overgrown community gardens, sidelines of school sports fields, and long-forgotten parking strips, and from yards just like Gray's. A handful of volunteers surround the tree and start picking. They're wearing aprons with large pouches that they fill up with plums and drop into big plastic tubs. Hannelore Buckenmeyer is a summer AmeriCorps associate who's helping oversee this harvest.
7: It feels like it's helping the tree. Like the tree is almost relieved when you take hundreds of pounds off of it. It's helping the homeowner, and then it's so much bounty that we're able to give to partners.
5: Last year, the Portland Fruit Tree Project donated more than 28,000 pounds of fruit to community partners like senior centers, food pantries, and culturally specific organizations.
7: One of the things we try to do is match their needs to what we're picking. For example, like the Asian American community organization earlier this year had shared that they love the ginkgo nuts and that we could harvest those, and that's something that was new for us.
5: Volunteers also preserve fruit that may be bug damaged or overripe, giving it a second life as jams and jellies, dehydrated fruit, and even batches of vinegars and syrups. With just 5 full-time staff and a handful of seasonal employees, volunteers are the main source of labor for harvests and preservation workshops.
8: We engage somewhere between 1,000 and 2,000 volunteers a year.
5: That's Portland Fruit Tree Project Executive Director Heather Keisler-Forns, who said some volunteers come weekly, while others every couple years.
8: We welcome all levels of engagement, so wherever we can fit into people's lives, we want to do that.
5: Volunteers check an online calendar and

0: We hope you'll stop by and share your story and celebrate with us at Old Bill's Fun Run, September 12th.
1: This is Archives on the Air. Thurman Arnold was an assistant attorney general in President Franklin D. Roosevelt's Department of Justice. He served from 1938 to 1943 as the head of the Antitrust Division. Arnold is best remembered for his aggressive prosecution of antitrust cases. He was alarmed by the failure of the government to enforce existing antitrust laws. Part of the problem was lack of personnel to investigate or try cases. Aspects of the American economy had prospered after the Great Depression, but the benefits had often come at the expense of the consumer and small businessmen. Big companies like Ford, General Motors, and Chrysler had gone beyond efficient mass production and were engaged in monopolistic practices. Arnold worried about the development of an industrial autocracy. The building trades, the film industry, and the American Medical Association also came under Arnold's scrutiny. Learn more in the Thurman Wesley Arnold papers at UW's American Heritage Center.
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3: It's Morning Edition from NPR News. I'm Leila Fadel.
4: And I'm Michelle Martin. The NFL season starts tonight with a rematch of February's Super Bowl. The defending champion Seahawks will host the New England Patriots in Seattle. No need to check your calendar. It is Wednesday, a rarity for an NFL season opener. Here to talk about that and what else we can expect this season is CBS sports writer John Breach. John, good morning.
5: Good morning, Michelle. Thanks for having me.
4: Well, thanks for coming. So, okay. Only the second time in the league's 107-year history that it started the season on a Wednesday. Why is the NFL doing this?
5: Well, the NFL usually opens the season on a Thursday with the defending Super Bowl champion hosting a game, but the league decided to throw a wrench into things this year by holding a game in Australia, and that game is so far away that the league wanted to give the teams time to travel there, which meant that game had to be held in week one. And it was going to be on a weekday. So they knew as soon as they announced the game, that was going to be on a Wednesday or a Thursday. They decided to play that game on a Thursday, but they wanted to keep the tradition alive of letting the Super Bowl champ host the first game of the following season. So the Seahawks, the champs, are playing Wednesday night against the Patriots. And then you get the Thursday night game in Australia. So we might see this again at some point in the future, so maybe we should get used to these Wednesday games.
4: Okay. So, speaking of the international games, this year the NFL will have 9 international games played in 7 cities. What is the NFL hoping to do by playing these games abroad?
5: Well, based on what NFL Commissioner Roger Goodell has said, the NFL is just trying to take over the world. They are trying to spread the love of this sport. This started back in 2007. The NFL played 1 game in London. That's how the international series started. Now you have 9 games this year. They're playing in Rio de Janeiro for the first time. They're playing in Paris for the first time. They're playing in Melbourne, Australia for the first time. So they're adding these new cities, these new locales every year. They've been talking about playing in Japan in the future. And the NFL's ultimate goal is to play 16 international games per season, which would have each team playing 1 game abroad each year. And that, I won't be surprised if that happens at some point in the next 5 years.
4: Okay, so football fans, we better start saving now, right? open up another account for this. All right, let's get into the actual football. What games are you paying attention to week one?
5: Yeah, there's a lot of fun games. The Seahawks, Patriots tonight, obviously. Rams, 49ers in Australia. That's a good one. But when you look toward this weekend, one of the big ones is Broncos, Chiefs on Monday night. All eyes are kind of on Patrick Mahomes, the superstar quarterback for the Chiefs. He tore his ACL last December. And so this is going to be his first game back, and people are going to want to see how healthy he is. There's also the Steelers and the Falcons. You have the Steelers have a new head coach for the first time in 20 years, Mike McCarthy. They're playing a Falcons team that also has a new head coach in Kevin Stefanski. And then you have Aaron Rodgers, who is probably going into his last season as in the NFL after more than 20 years. He's going to be retiring at the end of the season. He's the Steelers quarterback. So that game is going to be very, very interesting. The Cowboys and the Giants on Sunday night. The Giants have a new head coach in John Harbaugh. So they're

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2: This is meteorologist Cam Kuzno with Wyoming Public Media. After a weak cold front brushed through Monday morning, high pressure remains the dominant force driving Wyoming's weather. Expect clear skies today with highs around 80 degrees across much of the state and warmer temperatures in the northern basins. It will also be exceedingly dry with dew points falling below 10 degrees tonight and tomorrow night. Combined with Wyoming's trademark blustery winds, elevated to critical fire weather conditions are expected, with red flag warnings in effect across much of the state. Tonight, a freeze warning is also in effect for the western valleys, including Pinedale and Jackson. Temperatures there will fall to around freezing, similar to last night, so make sure any of your sensitive outdoor plants are covered. Tomorrow will bring a slight increase in temperatures as high pressure remains in place, along with those elevated fire weather concerns. And then this pattern will begin changing Friday as a shortwave trough moves through the region, which could potentially cause some scattered showers and a drop in temperatures like Monday. Stay safe this week and go Pokes.
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2: For Wyoming Public Radio News, I'm Melody Edwards. Last month, the federal government finalized a two-year plan to manage the Colorado River. It imposed steep water cuts on downstream states like Nevada, which has already sued over the plan. As more threats of lawsuits fly, a big unknown is whether a fight over the river's future will head to the Supreme Court. Colorado Public Radio's Ishan Takor reports in the second installment of our series on the river from the Mountain West News Bureau.
3: In mid-August, Hecla Lake was riding high. The small pond near Boulder, Colorado, was full of birds and insects and, most importantly, water. Darren Beck is a Boulder County water supervisor.
4: God, I think I just saw a fish jump, which I'd be really surprised if there's a fish in there.
3: Hecla supplies water to a small farm nearby, and it had just received a fresh infusion of water from the headwaters of the Colorado River. But it looked a lot different a few weeks before.
4: And it was bone dry. You know, it looked like a desert moonscape, just with dry soil, not a lot of wildlife around.
3: That sight could become more common, because in a scenario where the river's future ends up at the Supreme Court, the water flowing to Hecla and to a huge portion of Colorado towns and cities could be massively cut back.
4: I can't imagine what the Front Range and what Colorado would look like at that point. I mean, it would just be dry fields and weeds and decimated economies.
3: The 1922 Colorado River Compact divides up water between seven western states, split into the upper and lower basins. The compact says that a certain amount of water must flow by Lee Ferry over 10 years. It's a beautiful bend in the river in Arizona, and it's the dividing line between both basins. But in a few weeks, something unprecedented could happen. The river's flow may fall below that threshold for the first time in decades, and it would put the river in pretty uncharted waters, where the lower basin states may not be getting all the water they're promised.
5: We call that first tripwire. That's when the flows are below the upper bookend of how much the upper division states might owe.
3: Eric Kuhn is the former head of the Colorado River Water Conservation District. Crossing that threshold, it's like crossing the Rubicon. There may be no going back. States like Arizona say they could sue their upstream neighbors at the Supreme Court if the water drops that low.
6: It will take decades to litigate, and I have no idea what's going to happen.
3: There's a lot of legal uncertainty. Ann Castle is the former chair of the Upper Colorado River Commission, which represents the upper basin states. The justices have never ruled on the compact's thorniest issues, and no one quite knows what they'll decide.
6: Once litigation is started, you don't know exactly where it's going to end.
3: States across the basin are actively preparing for lawsuits. Arizona and Colorado have millions in their war chests for a compact fight. Colorado Attorney General Phil Weiser said in January that his office was ready for one.
7: And if it comes to that, Colorado is not going to be a sucker. We are going to defend our rights.
3: The worst outcome for Colorado would be if the court orders upper basin states to drastically cut their water use. That's called mandatory curtailment. Water rights in the West are first come, first serve. Under curtailment, anyone with rights after 1922, which includes Denver and many cities on the Front Range, could see their water cut.
8: If there is Supreme Court litigation over the compact, everybody loses.
3: Michael Connor led the Bureau of Reclamation under President Obama. He says a

0: decades-long court case wouldn't actually solve the river's problems. Now, there's less water to go around because of climate change. Connor says the only way to address that is collaborative solutions at the federal and state level.
1: But Mother Nature has moved much quicker than the actions that we've taken.
0: Court case or not, water supplies ran low this year. By last week, Hecla's limited river water flowed to its final destination, a nearby farm downstream. The lake was once again dry. I'm Ishan Thakur, CPR News.

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2: September 9th, on this day in 1957, Althea Gibson became the first black player to win what is now the U.S. Open. 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
3: Live from NPR News in Washington, I'm Corva Coleman. President Trump has held a call with Russian leader Vladimir Putin. As NPR's Charles Maines reports from Moscow, the Kremlin says their discussions focused almost exclusively on Russia's war in Ukraine and recent U.S. efforts to end the conflict.
4: Details of the call came from longtime Kremlin aide Yuri Ushakov, who said Trump urged Putin to bring an end to the war while Trump was still in office. According to Ushakov, Trump told Putin Russia could look forward to a full restoration of ties with the U.S., as well as the enormous benefits of future trade and economic deals. In turn, Putin offered what Ushakov called an objective explanation of the current battlefield situation in Ukraine and suggested to Trump specific measures the U.S. could take to help bring the war to close. Putin also accused Europe of hyping Russian threats to NATO members as a way to justify European military support for Kyiv, aid the Kremlin argues has prolonged the war unnecessarily. Charles Maines, NPR News, Moscow.
3: The Republican National Committee opens a two-day convention this evening in Dallas. NPR's Tamara Keith says it will feature President Trump.
5: Republicans are calling it a convention, but it won't include any of the usual party business, like hashing out a platform or nominating a president. But the party is saying 20,000 people will be here for an event that will have the feel of a tightly produced TV show / infomercial / Trump rally, where the president and his policies are clearly going to be the star of the show. Or, to borrow a word from the chairman of the Republican Party, a Trumpapalooza.
3: NPR's Keith reporting. The idea of federal law enforcement seizing ballots in the middle of an active election would have once been considered nearly impossible. But NPR's Miles Parks reports, as President Trump continues his unprecedented hunt for voter fraud, it's a scenario for which voting officials and the legal community are preparing.
6: One state election office told NPR they've led three statewide election trainings this year to prepare for the possibility of law enforcement seeking to take possession of ballots while the election is ongoing. Judges are also getting ready. On Wednesday, UCLA's Safeguarding Democracy Project released a guide to help judges navigate search warrant affidavits related to the voting process. Retired federal judge Philip Proe.
7: The judiciary, I think, writ large, has their antenna up anticipating what might be coming down the pike.
6: If ballots are seized before an election is certified, experts say that would break the chain of custody and raise real questions about the legitimacy of the final results. Miles Parks, NPR News, Washington.
3: Rhode Island is holding primary elections today. One closely watched race is between Democratic Governor Dan McKee and Democratic challenger Helena Foulkes. This is NPR.
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9: Stardate September 9th. The Sun belongs to a rare class of stars, Class G. Members of this class account for only 7 or 8% of all the stars in the Milky Way galaxy. A star's class is determined by its surface temperature, which we see as its color. G stars are in the middle of the temperature scale, so they shine yellow or yellow-white. Most Class G stars are in the prime of life, a span that puts them on the main sequence. They're steadily fusing the hydrogen in their cores to make helium, and most of them will stay in that phase of life for 10 billion years or longer. Most of them are within about 15% of the mass of the Sun. Any heavier and they'd get hot enough to move up to class F or higher. Any lighter and they'd be cool enough to move down to class K or M. Main sequence G stars are only a small fraction of the size, mass, and brightness of the top stars. But the stars in higher classes are even more rare than G stars. So the Sun, which is near the top of its class, shines brighter than about 90% of the stars in the Milky Way. Not all G stars are on the main sequence, though. Some are bloated and heavy. Such stars are more massive than the Sun. They've burned through the hydrogen in their cores and are fusing hydrogen in a thin shell around the core. But they're undergoing a transition, so they won't stay yellow for long. The short-lived monsters of Class G. McDonald Observatory offers workshops, guides, and other resources for teachers. Details at mcdonaldobservatory.org. And for the McDonald Observatory, I'm Billy Henry.
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In weather today, clear skies and dry, breezy conditions for most of the state. There is a red flag fire warning in effect for western and central parts of Wyoming. Also around Rawlins today, highs in the 70s to low 80s statewide. And tonight, clear skies and some winds around the state expected. The risk of fire continues into the evening and early tomorrow morning. Temperatures ranging from the low 30s in the western mountains to the mid-40s elsewhere tonight. And good morning. Thank you so much for tuning into Wyoming Sounds. I'm your host, Melena Nielsen, and it's Wednesday. Not only that, but a new Music Wednesday. I have a brand new track from Jason Buchanan coming up just ahead in this first set, so I hope you stick around. Let's start with this new track from Wolf Alice. They're covering The Roaches, that trio, all-female group, The Hammond Song, featuring vocals from Sunflower Beans' Julia Cumming and Bria Salmina. It's on Wyoming Sounds.

0: Well, from Texas, Diane, now in Portland, Oregon. That's Jason Lanier Buchanan, and a brand new track from him, Somewhere in Between. Great to hear from Jason. Before that, Indian Summer took it back a little bit with Poco. Also, her new music from Happy Landing called The River, and a brand new track, a cover of The Roaches' Hammond Song, done by Wolf Alice. Good morning. This is Wyoming Sounds, your source for new music and more.
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2: For many of us, Labor Day signals barbecues and shopping sales, the end of summer, the start of school, an extra day to relax. 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
0: Lynn, you're listening to Wyoming Sounds. I'm your host, Melena Nielsen. Nice to be here with you on a Wednesday. American singer, songwriter, guitarist, and record producer John McPhee turned 76 years old today. He was born in Santa Cruz, California, and joined as a member of the Doobie Brothers in 1987. He was also a member of Southern Pacific until 1991, also with the band Clover alongside Huey Lewis, you know. Here's John McPhee on this 1970 Clover track. This one's called Lizard Rock and Roll Band. It's right here on Wyoming Sounds.

0: That's new RWH Ray Wiley Hubbard from his new record, Real to Real for Real. That one's The Night. And before that, to celebrate John McPhee, guitarist, singer, songwriter, original member of the band Clover. From 1970, that track, Lizard Rock and Roll Band. Well, good morning. Thank you so much for listening to Wyoming Sounds. It's a New Music Wednesday, so lots of new music to come. I've got Devin Gilfillian's latest and one from a group called Snack Time coming up right here on Wyoming Sounds, the next set. Stay tuned.
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0: Vocals there by Nico Bryant, who just joined the group last year. The tune Can't Imagine Why You'd Stay. Before that, took it back with Raspberry Beret, Prince, also Stevie Wonder, Superstition. And the latest from Devin Gilfillian, IRL, in real life. I'm your host, Melania Nielsen, here on Wyoming Sounds. Thank you so much for listening on a New Music Wednesday.
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That's brand new music out of Minnesota from Anna Graves, Goldmine. You can find it on her new release, America's Greatest Burnout, Anna Graves. And before that, Tom Petty and the Heartbreakers right here on Wyoming Sounds. I'm your host, Melena Nielsen. Thank you so much for listening to a new Music Wednesday. Hope you've been enjoying it so far. And from the Wyoming Sounds concert calendar, Meredith Elsie plays the Chamberlain Inn in Cody tonight. Ken Earle and Shameless take up residency through Saturday night this week at the Million Dollar Bar in Jackson. Joshua Ray Walker plays the Rialto and Casper tomorrow night. And Ryan Charles plays the Cowboy Saloon in Laramie Friday night. Again, there's many more dates and showtimes listed on the Wyoming Sounds concert calendar at wyomingsounds.org. I've got an NPR News update coming up shortly, followed by more new music right here on Wyoming Sounds.

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1: Live from NPR News in Washington, I'm Janine Herbst. President Trump and some White House leaders are meeting in Dallas today for a two-day event, though several Republican candidates in competitive races are going. NPR's Tamara Keith has more.
2: Republicans are calling it a convention, but it won't include any of the usual party business, like hashing out a platform or nominating a president. But the party is saying 20,000 people will be here for an event that will have the feel of a tightly produced TV show / infomercial / Trump rally, where the president and his policies are clearly going to be the star of the show. Or, to borrow a word from the chairman of the Republican Party, a Trumpapalooza.
1: NPR's Tamara Keith. But it is going up against the NFL season opener tonight between the Seahawks and the Patriots. The U.S. military struck five Iranian oil carriers late yesterday, and Iran says it targeted an airbase in Jordan where U.S. troops are positioned, sending international oil benchmark Brent crude above $101 today. NPR's Aya Batraoui has more.
3: Iran's attacks on U.S. bases since the start of the war have killed and wounded troops, prompting the Pentagon to pull back thousands of personnel from the region. The Navy's Fifth Fleet in Bahrain was hit by Iran early in the war, forcing a major drawdown of American military personnel there. Chief of Naval Operations Daryl Cottle was asked recently during a live stream when sailors would be able to return to Bahrain to get their personal belongings. He answered, "We're not getting back in there anytime soon." And in Qatar, Iranian strikes during the war caused billions in damage and halted gas production, despite the presence of some 10,000 U.S. troops there before the war. The American bases across the Gulf are meant to be a deterrence, but it's now a factor in why Iran has attacked these Arab states. Aya Batraoui, NPR News, Dubai.
1: President Trump is punishing Canada for its retaliatory tariffs. He's fully banning some Canadian alcohol, dairy products, and motorcycles from coming into the U.S., and he's slapping more tariffs on more Canadian products. This comes after Canada imposed tariffs on U.S. goods to retaliate for earlier tariffs that Trump imposed. The trade war is affecting U.S. border states, as NPR's Kirk Sigler reports.
4: Canada is Montana's biggest trade partner, accounting for about $1 billion in cross-border economic activity every year. Farmers here were already dealing with high diesel and fertilizer costs, and now they can expect to pay more for farm equipment. Brigitte Miranda Freer runs the Montana World Trade Center.
5: Canadian companies also purchase Montana cattle, and then they send them up to Canada where they're fed out. And by the way, when they're up there, a lot of times they're eating Montana barley.
4: It's not just farmers bracing for a hit, Miranda Freer says, but also small manufacturers and the state's lucrative tourism economy.
1: NPR's Kirk Sigler reporting. 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
8: This is meteorologist Cam Kuzna with Wyoming Public Media. After a weak cold front brushed through Monday morning, high pressure remains the dominant force driving Wyoming's weather. Expect clear skies today with highs around 80 degrees across much of the state and warmer temperatures in the northern basins. It will also be exceedingly dry with dew points falling below 10 degrees tonight and tomorrow night. Combined with Wyoming's trademark blustery winds, elevated to critical fire weather conditions are expected, with red flag warnings in effect across much of the state. Tonight, a freeze warning is also in effect for the western valleys, including Pinedale and Jackson. Temperatures there will be around freezing, similar to last night, so make sure any of your sensitive outdoor plants are covered. Tomorrow will bring a slight increase in temperatures as high pressure remains in place, along with those elevated fire weather concerns. And then this pattern will begin changing Friday as a shortwave trough moves through the region, which could potentially cause some scattered showers and a drop in temperatures like Monday. Stay safe this week and go Pokes!
9: 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Good morning to you, and this is Wyoming Sounds. I'm your host, Melena Nielsen. It's a new Music Wednesday. We're going to hear the latest from Leona Flores.
10: in this first set. But we'll begin this hour by lighting the birthday candles for the lovely Haley Reinhardt. She was born September 9, 1990 in Wheeling, Illinois. First rose to prominence after placing third in the 10th season of American Idol. I was glued to the TV during that season. She has also performed and toured with Scott Bradley's Postmodern Jukebox and recorded with Jeff Goldblum. Here's Haley Reinhardt, a solo release of hers called Honey, There's the Door, right here on Wyoming Sounds.

0: That's Michael Bublé singing a classic, Sway. Michael Bublé turns 51 years old today. Before that, Silver Shoes. That's a new track from Liana Flores. Island in the Sky by Flight Attendant. And we started the hour by celebrating the 36th birthday of Haley Reinhart. Honey, there's the door. You're listening to Wyoming Sounds. Thank you so much for being here.
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0: This is Wyoming Sounds. I'm your host, Melena Nielsen. Thank you so much for listening here. On a new Music Wednesday, I've got two new tracks back-to-back coming up in this set. But up first, we'll start this set by celebrating and remembering Otis Redding. He was born September 9th, 1941 in Dawson, Georgia. You know his iconic tune, Sitting on the Dock of the Bay, among others. He was killed in a plane crash on December 10th. 1967, just 26 years old. Here's Otis Redding with Try a Little Tenderness on Wyoming Sounds.

0: That's the latest from Phoebe Bridgers, Lost Boys, on her new Lost Weekend release. We also heard a new one from Tiny Habits, Love Ruins Everything. We heard Who's That by Brother Wallace, and celebrated and remembered Otis Redding on his birth anniversary, Try a Little Tenderness. You're listening to Wyoming Sounds. I'm your host, Melania Nielsen. It's a New Music Wednesday, and I've got new music out of Australia by Rowena Wise coming up next.
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0: originally performed by Ike Turner. You Got to Lose, that one done by the Black Keys, and you can find it on their brand new record this year titled Peaches. Before that, Ike and Tina Turner, Nutbush City Limits, taking it back a bit. We heard Black Cat by the Band of Heathens and a new track, Blood Ties by Rowena Wise, to begin that set. It's a New Music Wednesday right here on Wyoming Sounds. I'm your host, Melena Nielsen, and a good late morning to you. Hopefully you've been enjoying this Wednesday. September 9th already, can you believe it? I've got Wyoming's late great Luke Bell coming up next.
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0: Heading to Old Bill's Fun Run? 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

right, that's a new one from Charlie Crockett. Eagle and the Crow and Black Crows from Luke Bell before that. Right here on Wyoming Sounds, it's great music on the Western Edge. I'm your host, Melena Nielsen. Thank you so much for tuning in, no matter where you happen to be, at work, at home, or on the road. 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And coming up, a fly casting skills workshop at the Big Goose Natural Area in Sheridan this evening, starting at 5 p.m. And a veteran film preview and screening at the Washakie Museum and Cultural Center in Warland tomorrow at 6 o'clock. More events are listed under the Events tab at wyomingpublicmedia.org. More music is ahead after an NPR News update. Just a couple of minutes right here on Wyoming Sounds. In the meantime, green onions.

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1: Live from NPR News in Washington, I'm Janine Herbst. Oil prices are trading higher today with international benchmark Brent crude above $100 a barrel and U.S. benchmark West Texas above $95 a barrel. This after the U.S. attacked Iranian tankers overnight. NPR's Willa Rubin has more.
2: For most of the war with Iran, Brent crude has been trading below $100 a barrel. But in the past 2 weeks, this global benchmark of oil prices has climbed by about $20 as a result of the U.S. and Iran once again trading fire in the region. Of course, there is much less crude oil in the market since the start of the war, but oil refineries still need that crude to make gasoline and diesel. The shorter supply has helped push up the cost of gas to over $4 a gallon, and diesel has hit record highs for a gallon. And while this isn't the highest ever cost for a barrel of Brent, the latest prices and direction of the swing could signal higher sustained energy prices to come. Willa Rubin, NPR News.
1: The leader of the Education Department's Special Education Office, Kelly Rogers, told employees this morning she's resigning from her post, even as the agency is in the midst of upheaval and downsizing. NPR's Janaki Mehta has more.
3: Deputy Assistant Secretary Kelly Rogers made this announcement less than one day before staff from the Special Education Office were scheduled to move to the Department of Health and Human Services building, according to internal emails reviewed by NPR. That move is part of the Trump administration's historic actions to dismantle the Education Department altogether. Some employees who are not authorized to speak publicly tell NPR they are shocked by the timing. Rogers has been in this role for less than 5 months, during which she has expressed enthusiasm for joining forces with HHS. According to her email, Rogers' last day will be this Friday, September 11th. Janaki Mehta, NPR News.
1: Newly released air quality records in New York after the terrorist attack on 9/11 have FDNY union leaders demanding answers for what they call a continuing health emergency. FDNY Association Uniformed President James Brosi.
4: What we learned was the air was as toxic as we said it was. What we learned is that we were dying with every breath we took down there. What we learned is that the city knew it and failed to prioritize, one, a public safety announcement, two, proper decon, three, preventing us from eating down there and digesting the toxins, four, not letting people volunteer to clean up, five, not letting people get a HEPA filter vacuum and get a credit for it from the government as they self-clean their own apartments.
1: This comes a day after Mayor Mamdani ordered the release of more than 170,000 pages of documents on air quality in Lower Manhattan after the collapse of the World Trade Center towers. 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
0: And you're listening to listener-supported Wyoming Public Radio. In weather today, clear skies and dry, breezy conditions for much of the state. There is a red flag fire warning in effect for western and central parts of Wyoming, also around Rawlins. Highs in the 70s to low 80s statewide today. And tonight, clear skies and some winds expected around the state. There is a risk of fire continuing into the evening and early tomorrow. Temperatures tonight ranging from the low 30s in the western mountains to mid 40s elsewhere. And thank you so much for tuning into Wyoming Sounds this morning. I'm your host, Melena Nielsen. Great to be here with you. On a Wednesday, we've been listening to the best in new music throughout the morning, and we'll continue that with the latest from Brennan Wadel coming up right after this one by Lucinda Williams on Wyoming Sounds.

0: That's a new track from Dinosaur Jr., Everything at Once. It's off of the new record, There Near. Sheryl Crow before that, also new music from Brennan Wadell, Pretty Little Fantasy. Her self-titled release just came out. And Lucinda Williams, West Memphis, to kick off this hour of music right here on a New Music Wednesday on Wyoming Sounds.
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2: I'm Indira Lakshmanan. 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That's next time on Here and Now.
0: Here and Now comes your way today at noon on Wyoming Public Radio. And thanks for hanging out here on Wyoming Sounds. I'm your host, Melena Nielsen. As I mentioned, it is a New Music Wednesday, which you come here for, new music. Here's a new cover of The Ramones by The Offspring.

0: New music out of the UK by Westside Cowboy, Dobro. I'd Be Orange by Joanna Warren before that. Also new music by Vegan Shark, Buena Conversacion. And I Wanna Be Sedated, that cover of the Ramones, brand new release by The Offspring. Rocking out here on Wyoming Sounds on a New Music Wednesday. Thank you so much for hanging out with me. I'm your host, Melena Nielsen. I've got Wyoming artist Zephyr Gray on the way, followed by a new track by Iron and Wine. Stay here.
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2: This is Archives on the Air. Thurman Arnold was an assistant attorney general in President Franklin D. Roosevelt's Department of Justice. He served from 1938 to 1943 as the head of the Antitrust Division. Arnold is best remembered for his aggressive prosecution of antitrust cases. He was alarmed by the failure of the government to enforce existing antitrust laws. Part of the problem was lack of personnel to investigate or try cases. Aspects of the American economy had prospered after the Great Depression, but the benefits had often come at the expense of the consumer and small businessmen. Big companies like Ford, General Motors, and Chrysler had gone beyond efficient mass production and were engaged in monopolistic practices. Arnold worried about the development of an industrial autocracy. The building trades, the film industry, and the American Medical Association also came under Arnold's scrutiny. Learn more in the Thurman Wesley Arnold papers at UW's American Heritage Center.

That's brand new music from the Mountain Grass Unit, Appalachian Smoke. Before that, from Sweetwater County, Wyoming, Kenton Wolf with Chandra and Trumbull, Summer Night, Not Many of Them Left. A new one from Gray Delisle, tribute to George Jones, There's the Door, and Glenn Campbell to begin that last set. Thank you so much for listening to Wyoming Sounds, your music home on the range for a new Music Wednesday. I've been your host, Melania Nielsen. That was fun. Here and Now is coming up next on Wyoming Public Radio, and the music continues 24 hours a day, wyomingsounds.org. Until next time, enjoy your Wednesday and take it easy.

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1: Sometimes the world isn't as small as they say. 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

0: Live from NPR News in Boston, I'm Steve Brown. The Trump administration is proposing major changes to how the U.S. government produces census results from the next national headcount in 2030. The plan faces likely legal challenges. The administration's proposal calls for an unprecedented exclusion of non-U.S. citizens without a green card. Trump officials are also proposing to stop using the census to ask people's race and ethnicity, a topic that the national tally has included since the first count back in 1790. A new AP NORC USA Facts poll finds that Americans are more skeptical of government information than they were a few years ago, with majorities now saying they have little or no trust in federal government information about elections, foreign affairs, or the environment. Mistrust of government information has grown since 2024, just before President Trump won a second term, but it's also higher than it was at the end of Trump's first term. Key figures from Europe's space industry and other international players have converged on Paris to discuss how to advance the continent's ambitions in a global market dominated by the United States. The two-day International Space Summit gathers officials, astronauts, researchers, and industry leaders from about 120 countries to discuss the future of the space industry. 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
1: I'm Indira Lakshmanan. Best-selling writer R.F. Kuang had so many questions for her grandfather before he died, but thought her Chinese wasn't good enough.
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3: For many of us, Labor Day signals barbecues and shopping sales, the end of summer, the start of school, an extra day to relax. Wouldn't it be nice if all weekends were long weekends? Well, this Labor Day, Open to Debate looks at the possibility of that next frontier in work, the four-day work week. Is it time to make the switch? Is that even possible? 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
1: On the next Fresh Air, it's been nearly 25 years since September 11th. And writer Richard Beck says the response to that day reshaped American life, from mass surveillance to a deepening distrust in one another. His book is called Homeland, The War on Terror in American Life.

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1: From WHYY in Philadelphia, this is Fresh Air. I'm Tanya Mosley in Los Angeles. Today, a look back at how we've changed since the terrorist attacks on our nation 25 years ago with writer Richard Beck. In his book, Homeland, The War on Terror in American Life, Beck documents what two decades of conflict did inside the country, including the expansion of government surveillance and a sharp increase in hate crimes against Muslim Americans. He believes the war on terror laid the groundwork for Donald Trump to become president.
2: Trump is getting with stuff on a weekly or even daily basis that when I was a teenager would have ended someone's political life in an instant.
1: Also, book critic Maureen Corrigan reviews a new novel from Emily St. John Mandel, best known for Station 11 and The Glass Hotel. First News.
3: Live from NPR News in Washington, I'm Ryland Barton. President Trump now says the Iran war will not end until after the midterm elections. And as NPR's Franco Ordonez reports, Trump also says gas prices will not come down until it does.
4: President Trump said gas prices will remain high until after the midterm election.
5: Right after the election, oil prices are going to be tumbling downward.
4: Most experts, however, say it will take months for gas prices to come down. The U.S.-Israel war with Iran is now in its seventh month, with no sign of ending soon. But President Trump insists it will, quote, end immediately after the election.
5: Because they can't hold out any longer. They're desperate to try and affect the election.
4: The midterms are nearly 2 months away on November 3rd. Franco Ordonez, NPR News. The White House.
3: A congressional committee is recommending the Pentagon develop a program to address brain injuries. NPR's Claudia Grisales reports it's part of an investigation into suicides among Navy pilots.
6: The House Oversight Committee said it found the Navy has not taken the necessary steps to determine if it is systematically exposing their pilots to long-term brain injury. A probe found the Navy ignored warnings that on-the-job physiological and psychological injuries could put pilots at risk of mental health struggles and suicide. They also found Navy culture discouraged aviators from seeking mental health care. The congressional effort was launched after the New York Times found a pattern of suicides and related difficulties among pilots. The House committee recommended a new Pentagon program dedicated to aviator brain health, cutting barriers to care, and ramping up long-term health care studies of Navy pilots. Claudia DeSalis, NPR News.
3: Today, an appeals court heard Louisiana's challenge of how the abortion pill mifepristone is distributed. NPR's Selena Simmons-Duffin reports the judges seemed skeptical of the case against the FDA.
7: Louisiana has a total abortion ban, and it's suing the FDA over its decision to allow mifepristone to be prescribed over telehealth and sent to patients through the mail. The Fifth Circuit Court of Appeals is considered one of the most conservative courts in the country, but two of the three judges assigned to this abortion pill case are Democratic appointees. Here's one of them, Judge Stephen Higginson, who was appointed by President Biden, questioning the attorney for Louisiana.
8: That sounds like it's really just asking the federal government to help you impose your criminal laws.
7: There's no set timeline for a decision in the case. It will very likely end up back at the Supreme Court. Selena Simmons-Duffin, NPR News.
3: An Anthropic researcher is resigning over concerns about irresponsible development of AI. In a statement, Jacob Coxon says he's worried about unsafe development practices and underestimating AI's capabilities. He warns that AI models could soon become superhuman systems and threaten human life. Both Anthropic and OpenAI face scrutiny this summer. It's NPR News. Spain's intelligence agency issued multiple warnings about a potential mass crossing of people from Morocco into the Spanish exclave of Ceuta in North Africa before it happened in late July. Declassified documents show that the agency warned about social media groups encouraging a wave of entries at the fence and by sea. A spokesperson for Spanish Prime Minister Pedro Sanchez says that the documents do not provide enough information to anticipate the scale of the crisis. The federal government plans to remove wild horses from public lands in Colorado this month, despite state leaders asking to freeze operations. Rachel Cohen with the Mountain West News Bureau has more.
9: Members of Colorado's congressional delegation and Governor Jared Polis are asking the federal government to stop using helicopters to gather wild horses on public lands.
10: The immediate concern is the inhumane nature of these helicopter roundups in which horses are terrified, injured, scared.
9: The plea comes after the Bureau of Land Management removed nearly 900 horses in Colorado in August, and 9 animals died in the operation. The agency says its roundups protect the animals in rangelands when populations are above target levels. It plans to remove 245 more horses in Colorado starting next week. For NPR News, I'm Rachel Cohen in Boulder.
3: Girl Scouts says its first cookies for dogs will go on sale in January. The blueberry muffin-flavored cookies were developed with dog treat and toy company Bark. The Patch Pals will be sold online. Also joining the lineup are Sparkables, the Girl Scouts' first allergy-friendly cookie. This is NPR News from Washington.
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12: Stardate September 9th. The Sun belongs to a rare class of stars, Class G. Members of this class account for only 7 or 8% of all the stars in the Milky Way galaxy. A star's class is determined by its surface temperature, which we see as its color. G stars are in the middle of the temperature scale, so they shine yellow or yellow-white. Most Class G stars are in the prime of life, a span that puts them on the main sequence. They're steadily fusing the hydrogen in their cores to make helium, and most of them will stay in that phase of life for 10 billion years or longer. Most of them are within about 15% of the mass of the Sun. Any heavier and they'd get hot enough to move up to Class F or higher. Any lighter and they'd be cool enough to move down to Class K or M. Main sequence G stars are only a small fraction of the size, mass, and brightness of the top stars. But the stars in higher classes are even more rare than G stars. So the Sun, which is near the top of its class, shines brighter than about 90% of the stars in the Milky Way. Not all G stars are on the main sequence, though. Some are bloated and heavy. Such stars are more massive than the Sun. They've burned through the hydrogen in their cores and are fusing hydrogen in a thin shell around the core. But they're undergoing a transition, so they won't stay yellow for long. The short-lived monsters of Class G. McDonald Observatory offers workshops, guides, and other resources for teachers. Details at mcdonaldobservatory.org. And for the McDonald Observatory, I'm Billy Henry.
1: This is Fresh Air. I'm Tanya Mosley. 25 years ago this week, we were left trying to understand what September 11th would mean for our lives. 19 terrorists hijacked 4 commercial planes, flew 2 into the World Trade Center in New York and 1 into the Pentagon, while the 4th crashed in a field in Pennsylvania. The attack brought down the Twin Towers and killed almost 3,000 people. In the weeks that followed, President George W. Bush urged us to go back to work, get on planes, go shopping, take our families to Disney World. The message was that even as the nation went to war, life at home would go on as normal. It did not. My guest today, writer Richard Beck, traces how the country we live in now was shaped by the nation's response to that morning. Cameras scan our faces at the airport. Flock cameras log our license plates. Many of the top grossing films of the last 20 years are about armored men saving cities from terror. And ICE, an agency that did not exist before the attacks, built to fang terrorists, now sends agents into courthouses, workplaces, and homes to carry out immigration arrests, with more people in detention than at any point in the agency's history. This week, a petition signed by nearly 100,000 people want Zohran Mamdani, New York's first Muslim mayor, to be excluded from the Ground Zero ceremony on the anniversary. Richard Beck was 14 on September 11th and came of age in the America built afterward. He's a senior writer at N Plus One and the author of Homeland, The War on Terror and American Life. And Richard Beck, welcome to Fresh Air.
2: Thank you so much for having me.
1: So, Zohran Mamdani makes September 11th an official day of remembrance. And almost immediately, there's a fight over whether New York's first Muslim mayor should even be at ground zero. What does that tell you about where we are 25 years later?
2: I think the first thing it tells you is that since September 11th, Islamophobia has become the most tolerated, most accepted form of bigotry in the United States, because nothing else could explain people's objections to Mamdani being at this ceremony. He's the mayor of the city. He's an extremely popular mayor of the city. You know, it's outrageous, the suggestion that he should be excluded for no reason other than the fact that he is a Muslim. I think that there have been periods since September 11 where the depth and the intensity of the Islamophobia that pervade the country have receded somewhat, or people have just tried to ignore it. But it has been there steadily for the last 25 years, and it has not yet been confronted with sufficient force to root it out.
1: You know, I actually can still see the image of former President Bush standing at a mosque. It was several days after the attacks, and telling the country that Islam is peace. And then we fast forward to today, and there was this Pew research study just released that shows in March of 2002, that was 6 months after 9/11, 25% of Americans believed Islam was more likely than other religions to encourage violence. And today, that number is 51%. Why do you think that it got worse?
2: I think that the generalized bigotry of the Trump administration and the MAGA movement has played a major role. You know, of course, you remember that one of the first things Trump did when he became president for the first time was to announce his Muslim ban, the travel ban on people from several majority Muslim countries. I think that when you talk about George W. Bush and the Islam is peace speech that he gave, it gets at one of the real contradictions of the war on terror as a whole, which is that on the one hand, the war on terror clearly had elements of a revenge mission, you know, and Islam was portrayed as an inherently violent religion. And the hijackers who perpetrated the 9/11 attacks had to be understood as motivated solely by their religious fanaticism and by nothing else. So there was this effort to portray Islam and Muslims as this group of sort of unthinking savages who you couldn't reason with, you couldn't persuade, you couldn't bring them around to, you know, seeing things in the American way. And so they just had to be dealt with using force. At the same time, because we invaded Afghanistan and Iraq, there was a contradictory simultaneous effort to portray Muslims as helpless victims of their fanatical governments who were yearning to be liberated by the Americans and then live just as Americans did. I think that those two impulses, these simultaneous ideas that Muslims are incorrigible savages while also being victims in need of American rescue, that has never really been resolved. Mm-hmm. And to some extent, you can still see both elements working in the country's politics.
1: You know, going back to Mayor Mamdani, this petition that is out there, his answer to all of this has really been reassurance. I think he said during his last speech in the days before this upcoming ceremony that I will proudly honor the families and we will never forget. And that's actually the only message a Muslim, as you write, can make publicly since 9/11, to reassure, not to argue, to not to be critical of the war on terror. You describe Muslim student groups who wanted to debate the war on terror and found that they couldn't. What happens to a Muslim in this country if they argue?
2: Yeah, one of the immediate effects of the way the country reacted to September 11 was there was this broad-based political and social effort to essentially make it impossible for Muslims to act as citizens, by which I mean, as you point out, participate fully in political debate, discuss and criticize the country's law enforcement practices, discuss and criticize its foreign policy. You mentioned Muslim student associations at universities. Many of them found the kinds of events they could put on were sort of anodyne, you know, here's the holidays we celebrate. Look how non-threatening we are. Here's why Muslims are just as American as anybody else.
13: You know, I'm just thinking also maybe how two things can be true at once, because at the same time, Muslims have also never been more visible in American politics. So we have Zohran Mamdani, who runs New York. We have Abdul El-Sayed, who won a Senate primary. There are Muslims in Congress who are critical of Israel on the Hawar. And yet, Americans have never been more likely to say Islam encourages violence. What do you make of this? I mean, is it basically that the second thing is a reaction to the first as well, in addition to what you were saying about the rhetoric from MAGA?
2: Yeah, I think that's probably fair to say. Certainly back in the 2000s, you did not have nearly as many prominent Muslim Americans holding elected office. And I think that the emergence of these prominent figures like Mamdani, like Abdul El-Sayed, Ilhan Omar, I think mm-hmm. that part of the recent re-intensification of Islamophobia is a reaction to those people. And, you know, the idea that Mamdani should be criticized because he hasn't spoken out enough against Islamist terrorism, it almost feels like a throwback. You know, that's the accusation that used to be thrown at anyone who criticized the Bush administration's policy in the early years of the war on terror. More recently, the accusation that you see getting thrown around constantly is this kind of cynical deployment of anti-Semitism accusations. Mm. You know, the mm-hmm. really intense effort to make Abdul El-Sayed look bad because, you know, the streamer Hassan Piker, who is also not anti-Semitic, has supported his campaign. The anti-Semitism allegations today are what is primarily being used as the cudgel to say, keep your mouth shut, don't talk about this stuff.
13: Abdul El-Sayed called Israel's war in Gaza a genocide. And so then after a synagogue attack in Detroit, he said, hurt people, hurt people. And now he has basically spent the last two weekends apologizing to Jewish Democrats, some of whom say that they'll now vote Republican. And the vice president is calling him very, very evil.
2: Yeah, I mean, again, you notice that it's a tricky line he has to walk. If he feels that he wants to apologize for those remarks, that's fine. But I don't think he should expect that that will satisfy the people who have been coming after him. I also think that it's really telling the intensity of the Islamophobia, the demonization, not just criticism or we have political differences, but Vice President Vance's use of the word evil, right? Mm-hmm. Like, that's moved beyond the discourse of, we disagree about America's policies with respect to Israel. We have different views on whether the U.S. should support Israel. We have different views about whether Israel's actions in Gaza have been legitimate war crimes, etc. Calling him evil is something else entirely, and I think it's something that has roots, deep roots that go back to the immediate post-9/11 period.
13: My guest today is writer Richard Beck. We're talking about the 25th anniversary of 9/11. He's the author of Homeland, The War on Terror in American Life. We'll continue our conversation after a short break. This is Fresh Air.
14: Supporters include the Wyoming State Archives and Wyoming 250 Task Force Grant, presenting Wyoming Veterans in Focus, portraits and oral histories from veterans honoring the service and voices of Wyoming's military community. On view at the Wyoming Territorial Prison State Historic Site through April 2027.
13: This is Fresh Air, and today I am talking with writer Richard Beck. His book is Homeland, The War on Terror in American Life. I want to ask you the question we've all asked each other for the last 25 years. Where were you on September 11th?
2: I was a freshman in high school in suburban Pennsylvania, just outside of Philadelphia. It was the end of my first period class, which had a very lazy teacher who would usually get tired of teaching about 10 to 15 minutes before the bell rang, and so would put on a sports center so that he could watch sports highlights from the previous evening. So on September 11, he did that like normal, but instead of Sports Center, it was a live feed from ABC News. And it was surreal because we had no context. We didn't know what was happening. And it was just this helicopter shot of the Twin Towers with smoke coming out of one of them. And just a couple minutes before the bell rang, we watched the second plane smash into the second tower live. Then the bell rang. We were sent off to the rest of the school day, and my high school's administrators made the kind of crazy decision, I think, not only to have the rest of the school day as well, but they told teachers that they were not to discuss what was happening with students, not to have the TV on. And so all of us spent the day trading rumors in the hallways between classes, trying to find out what was going on. And I remember quite vividly that by the time I finally got home, which would have been, I don't know, maybe 3 in the afternoon, my understanding was that the Twin Towers, the White House, the Capitol building, and the Pentagon had all been completely destroyed. And then, of course, you know, my parents had come home from work. We put the TV on and just watched the news for the rest of the day until 11 or midnight or so.
13: You understood the war on terror to be a Bush thing, basically a Republican project. And then you graduated from college into Barack Obama's first year in office. What did that time period reveal to you?
2: That was a very destabilizing period to live through in terms of my own political development. And I think this is not just true for me. I think that's true for lots of people around my age. Because as Bush's second term was coming to an end, the standard way of interpreting the war on terror was that, you know, Bush was this idiot commander-in-chief. He had all of these Machiavellian people working for him, Dick Cheney, Paul Wolfowitz, John Ashcroft, etc., who were trying to implement, you know, this insane regime change in Iraq, trying to remake the entire Middle East, you know, driven by hubris and this neoconservative nationalist paranoia. And Obama very much ran as someone who was going to put an end to that madness. He had been critical of the Iraq War from the beginning. He touted that fact over and over again. It's a big part of why I think he was able to defeat Hillary Clinton in the primary, because Hillary was constantly having to explain why she had voted for the authorization for use of force in Iraq. Mm-hmm. But Obama, it's not that he said he was anti-war. He had a quote that I think, I'm not going to get it exactly right, but he said something like, I'm not against all wars, I'm against dumb wars, right? So he was basing his stances on the idea that he was smarter, better informed, more thoughtful than, you know, the swaggering gang he was hoping to replace. But when he became president, my expectation, I think a lot of my peers' expectation, was that we were going to get out of Iraq. We were going to wind the war on terror down. We were going to have some accountability for the people who had developed and implemented the torture program and the CIA's rendition program, you know, at black sites around the country. And it became clear pretty quickly that, in fact, almost none of that was going to happen, you know. He did reduce the troop numbers in Iraq to an extent, but he surged more troops into Afghanistan. You know, he gave the war in Afghanistan a new lease on life, and it wound up running for another, I mean, goodness, a decade plus.
13: You write about how he swapped shock and awe for drone strikes and targeted killings, tripled ISIS budget, deported some 3 million people, and when asked whether he'd prosecute Bush officials over torture, he said he wanted to look forward. This moment was a very pivotal moment in your politics. And did you feel Obama's war on terror maybe was, in a way, more dangerous because it was quieter?
2: I don't know if it was more dangerous than Bush's version, but it certainly wasn't less dangerous. And it became clear over time that he was not seeking to end the war so much as he was seeking to no longer allow it to be a spectacle. Bush had made 9/11 and the war on terror the centerpiece of his entire administration. That was supposed to be the meaning of his presidency, was the war he was waging against global terrorism. Obama came into office and his calculus became, well, this war is going to continue, but I don't want everyone to be talking about it all the time. I don't want it to be visible all the time. I don't want it to be on the nightly news all the time. So something like the huge increase in the use of drones, that helped Obama's project because it reduces the number of American casualties that are happening. You're still killing plenty of non-Americans abroad in Pakistan and elsewhere, but those people don't make the news in the same way, you know, that flag-draped coffins rolling off a plane do. It was this impulse that Obama had to rationalize the war, to institutionalize it, to bureaucratize it, when I think what was needed was for it to end.
13: There are all sorts of ways that we have changed, our communities have changed, that it's happened at such a pace over 25 years, we may not even notice it. I mean, you bring up how towns wrote ordinances against things like teenagers gathering, and there are now cameras in public spaces. It makes it harder for us to get to know each other spontaneously. That's just one. And then there is how Congress handed war to the president under Bush and then Obama. The government has made itself harder to reach. We see the ways that ICE has morphed itself under the direction of the president to be an immigration enforcement arm. But many Americans might look at this list and see four separate stories, and some of them are about our safety. Make the case that all of this that we're talking about is one story about the ways that 9/11 has actually changed our world.
2: I think that one way to start to see those things as part of a single story would be to think about this idea of public space. And there has been a real serious degradation of public space. And I don't only mean that in the literal sense of like parks and plazas. In Lower Manhattan, I talk about a study that two academics carried out in 2009 or 2010, I think, where they looked at two neighborhoods in Lower Manhattan, the Financial District and Civic Center, and they said, how have the public spaces in these places changed since September 11? And they found that in the Civic Center, something like 15-20% of public space had just been closed off. It no longer existed. And if you expanded your definition of public space to include areas that were just much more heavily surveilled or where access had been restricted rather than completely done away with, it's more than a third. In the Financial District, where there are very, very few government buildings, there'd been this huge expansion of spaces that had been converted into what urbanists call security zones. If you walk around the new World Trade Center complex, it's sort of an eerie experience. It becomes clear quite quickly that it's not a real public space. There are cameras everywhere. There are police everywhere at all times. And at the same time, the huge increase in executive power that has happened since September 11, and all of the presidents we have had since September 11 have participated in this and amplified it. The power of the executive has increased at the expense of the power of Congress, right? And of the three branches of the federal government, Congress is the one that is supposed to be most open to democratic input. So when Bush decided to launch the war on terror, basically on his own initiative, and there was kind of a, you know, at the time, a kind of show of congressional debate, and yes, Congress did pass an authorization for use of military force, but people in the Bush administration were making it very, very clear, both to Congress and to the American people, that this was going to happen whether Congress signed on or not. Since then, Congress has often been far too willing to abdicate its role supervising how the foreign policy of the United States is conducted. And if Congress is absenting itself, if Congress isn't bringing its full institutional weight to bear on these policy questions, well, then by definition, American citizens have less of a say in the country's foreign policy.
13: Our guest today is writer Richard Beck. We'll be right back after a break. I'm Tanya Mosley, and this is Fresh Air.

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3: This is Fresh Air. I'm Tanya Mosley, and my guest today is writer Richard Beck. This Friday marks 25 years since the September 11th attacks, and Beck traces how the country's response to that day, the wars on terror, and the politics at home reshaped nearly every part of American life in ways most of us no longer notice. Beck is a senior writer at the literature, politics, and culture magazine N Plus One. His first book, We Believe the Children, examined the daycare sex abuse panics of the 1980s. His second, Homeland, The War on Terror in American Life, argues that without 9/11, Donald Trump could never have become president. All right, let's get to your big argument, Richard. You write that if September 11th had not occurred, Donald Trump would never have become president. Make the case.
4: For me, the central fact of the war on terror, or the most important development politically that happened as a result of the war on terror, was the rise of what I call impunity culture in American politics, which is this idea that political figures don't get held accountable in a material way for wrongdoing anymore. I think that you could see the beginnings of this impunity culture with the Bush administration, with the torture program and Abu Ghraib, and Obama's decision not to prosecute any of the people who were involved with that program. And I think it can be easy to forget if you didn't live through it at the time. It can be hard to understand. The release of the photographs out of Abu Ghraib was really shocking.
3: And if we can just slow down just to remind people what happened with Abu Ghraib.
4: Abu Ghraib was a prison in Iraq where the U.S. military was holding people it detained after invading. People working inside Abu Ghraib were abusing and torturing their detainees in really quite sadistic ways. You know, things they were doing seemingly for their own amusement as well as for other reasons. But in 2004, 60 Minutes got a hold of photographs that had been taken of the abuses, including a very famous photograph of a hooded man standing on a box with electrical wires trailing down from his hands. You know, his hands were outstretched. It's sort of a crucifixion pose. But it became clear very quickly that these abuses were widespread, that the Bush administration had carried out a complicated and sustained legal effort to make mistreatment and abuse of detainees legal, using the kind of horrifying euphemism enhanced interrogation techniques, things like waterboarding. So when this became public, it was an enormous scandal. It sort of at a single stroke destroyed the idea that we had invaded Iraq out of a genuine desire to liberate the Iraqi people. You know, it revealed the invasion of Iraq as part of a larger revenge mission. You could not have a more open and shut case of some people need to go to jail for this. And when Obama, shortly after he'd been elected, he did an interview with George Stephanopoulos and was asked, are you going to investigate or prosecute people who were involved in it? And he started out by saying, well, I don't believe that anyone is above the law. However, I also think we need to move forward. And I can just remember hearing that, however, and feeling my heart sink.
3: Well, I mean, the Pentagon called it a few bad apples, and a handful of those soldiers did go to prison. Why wasn't that, from your view, accountability?
4: Because the abuses didn't happen because a few bad apples decided they wanted to abuse people. I mean, individual anger or sadism did play a role, but it was a conscious project undertaken at the highest levels of the Bush administration to put this in place. You know, the CIA's rendition program, the black sites where people would be held indefinitely without being able to contact a lawyer. And it's people who are still held at Guantanamo, who we can't release, they say, and who can't be prosecuted because they were abused or tortured as part of their interrogation process, which means there's no chance of a successful prosecution.
3: Going back to President Donald Trump, though, give me the straightest line you can draw, like one thing that happened in 2001 and one thing that President Trump would go on to do with it.
4: Well, I would say the huge expansion of the country's immigration surveillance and enforcement apparatus that happened after September 11, that is the basis for what ICE has been doing around the country since Donald Trump became president again. And I note early on in the book, there's a line that people talk about with respect to wars the U.S. fights that's always irked me a little bit, which is this idea about how wars come home, you know, how the violence that a country like the U.S. carries out overseas will eventually work its way back into the country's domestic, social, and political life. Mm-hmm. And that just doesn't apply to the war on terror, because before we had anyone in Afghanistan, before there was a campaign to drum up support to invade Iraq, the federal government was rounding up Muslim immigrants around the country, like immediately after September 11. It's something like 1,200 arrests for sure, maybe as many as 5,000. Almost all of these for minor immigration violations. Certainly no terrorists were captured as part of this. But that apparatus, the way it got built up, you know, including with things like the Patriot Act, which was passed soon after September 11. Trump has certainly put his hands on that machinery and put it to use.
3: You write that what was done to Muslims, this degradation of citizenship, it has really become the template that got expanded to other people. So somewhere along the way, the enemy out there really became the enemy within.
4: Yeah, and if I could just go back for 1 second to impunity culture, the reason I brought that up first when you mentioned Trump is because part of Trump's appeal to the people who voted for him the first time was that he didn't pretend to be a good guy, right? There's that famous line he has about, I could shoot somebody in the middle of Fifth Avenue and nothing would happen to me. You know, George W. Bush was kind of notorious for misspeaking, you know, and would get caricatured as stupid or, you know, but the Bush campaign could never in a million years have survived something like the Donald Trump Access Hollywood tape, where he bragged about sexually assaulting women. Trump is getting away with stuff on a weekly or even daily basis that when I was a teenager would have ended someone's political life in an instant. So that's why I do focus on impunity culture.
3: Mm-hmm. You know, I'm also just to drill down, because, you know, these ICE roundups are now a part of our daily lives, a texture of many communities. And, you know, Trump did not run on terrorism. By the time he was running for president, we were far from that early 2000s period, 2015, 2016. He ran on deportation. Would ICE be arresting 50,000 people a month if 9/11 never happened? I know that could be a crude question, but it also is drawing this line, trying to draw this line to your argument.
4: Yeah, you know, like you say, you can't prove a counterfactual, but I certainly think that the immediate post 9/11 period laid the groundwork for what ICE is doing. And I also think the broader emotional frame of the war on terror has encouraged this idea that there are enemies within who need to be rooted out. And this is not unique to the United States. It's not unique to this moment in history. But the war on terror had two ideas about where the enemy was, right? These terrorists living abroad around the world who need to be pursued and hunted down and brought to justice, meaning killed. And there are also enemies within. There are sleeper cells. There are people plotting more domestic attacks. And that idea that there is a generalized enemy within against which we must always be on guard, you know, that has been reinforced in all kinds of ways in American life over the past 25 years. Literally just the way it feels to be in public spaces today, you're just constantly receiving this messaging that, like, there could be a threat here. Something bad could be happening here. So certainly the war on terror laid the foundation for Trump and the MAGA movement to be able to say, yeah, America's problems are being caused by all these people living inside the country who hate the country and want to bring it down and want to leech off of its benefits. You know, his line about Mexican migrants being rapists, that has a, yeah, I would draw a fairly straight line from Trump back to the cultural and social and political climate after September 11.
3: My guest is writer Richard Beck, author of Homeland, The War on Terror in American Life. We'll be right back. This is Fresh Air.

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2: This is Fresh Air. I'm Tanya Mosley, back with writer Richard Beck. His book, Homeland, traces the country's response to September 11th and how that response reshaped American life. Something else is happening in our country right now as it relates to surveillance. There are these flock cameras. They're the license plate readers that police departments have put up on light poles in thousands of towns. And people are now pushing back. Some people, there are news reports that people are sawing them down, splashing them with paint. Over 100 cities have now canceled their contracts this year. And it seems to be not a left or right thing. I mean, Tucker Carlson and Hassan Piker are both now against them. What do you think is going on?
3: I think occasionally over the last 25 years, you have had these moments where it just all starts to feel too invasive, the ways in which we get watched as we go about our daily lives. There was a moment of that, you know, when the whistleblower Edward Snowden revealed the extent of the NSA's mass electronic communication surveillance program.
2: Of nearly 5 billion phone calls, yep. Mm-hmm.
3: Yeah. I think part of the reason that that's become such a flashpoint is that, you know, we're on our computers and our phones, and I think everyone, when you go onto an internet browser, or if you text somebody, or if you call somebody, everyone's got that little voice in the back of their heads that, like, well, for all I know, someone's watching. But most of the time, you don't get any signal that someone is actually watching, right? It's something that's in the back of your mind, but you can ignore it once you get used to it, which is not to say I support mass electronic surveillance, but it is just something that can kind of recede into the background of your daily life. The cameras are a little different because they're visible. You can see them looking at you. And I think this is also tied to the growing movement we're seeing against data center construction. And I think many people have an intuition that, you know, oh, well, they say these data centers are just going to be used for to build a better ChatGPT so that AI can help us even more than it's already helping us. But if you look around your town and you see flock cameras going up everywhere, and you also see a huge data center go up, it's not unreasonable to worry that actually I think these data centers are going to be used to further intensify the degree to which my community is surveilled by who knows who. It could be the government, it could be private corporations. And I think right now we're in a moment where the frustration kind of boils over and people find themselves wanting to say, like, enough. And I think it's far too early to say what impact, if any, it will have. But certainly it's something that people are really starting to worry about again.
2: Well, correct me if I'm wrong in this interpretation, but you told my producer, Monique, that the reason mass surveillance never really worked in the past was that there was just too much of it and the government was collecting more than really basically any human could sift through. That was the problem for 20 years. But now we have AI. Does this mean in some way potentially that the surveillance state is about to get a lot better at its job?
3: I think the people who run the AI companies certainly hope that that's the case. I'm not an AI expert, so I couldn't tell you. The only, you know, sphere in which I'm encountering AI from a position of expertise is as a writer. And, you know, I will say that AI's ability to write well or coherently has not improved at anything like the rates that we were promised when the technology emerged. I think there is a lot of hype about AI's capabilities coming from people who stand to benefit financially from that hype. And I think it's hard to know what's going to happen going forward. But when you say, does this mean the surveillance state is about to get a lot better at its job? You know, what do you understand its job to be?
2: Right. That's the question.
3: What is that job? You know, if you say that its job is to find out who committed crimes, that's one thing. But if you say that its job is to prevent people from organizing activism or groups or projects, you know, critical of the government or that might oppose the government in some way, that might be a more realistic understanding of what the surveillance state understands its own job to be. And I'm not sure that most people in the U.S. want the surveillance state to get better at that job. I think that one thing that's hard to understand if you didn't live through it or if you haven't, you know, spent a lot of time reading about it is just how politically repressive the climate immediately after 9/11 was. Mm. It just became impossible to say anything mildly critical of the U.S. government and its policy without being portrayed as a terrorist sympathizer. You know, there's an episode I recount in my book where less than a week after the attacks, The New Yorker published an issue containing a series of reflections on them from its contributors. And Susan Sontag, in a short paragraph, wrote, and I'll just cherry pick a few sentences. She wrote, "The disconnect between last Tuesday's monstrous dose of reality and the self-righteous drivel and outright deceptions being peddled by public figures and TV commentators is startling, depressing. The voices licensed to follow the event seem to have joined together in a campaign to infantilize the public. Where is the acknowledgement that this was not a, quote, cowardly attack on, quote, civilization or liberty or humanity, but an attack on the world's self-proclaimed superpower, etc., etc.? And she ended by saying, let's by all means grieve together, but let's not be stupid together. Mm-hmm. Sontag at no point in there said that America deserved the attacks. She didn't do anything to excuse what Al-Qaeda had done, but she was critical of the way that the media had been discussing it and its kind of instant jump into self-consolation as opposed to trying to think through what this meant. And as a result, she became one of the most hated people in the country basically overnight. Mm-hmm. You couldn't say anything other than this is the most cowardly, most horrible attack that's ever happened. America must do everything it can to hunt down those responsible, and we must all support the government in its attempts to do so.
2: What do you think that lack of discourse or allowance of dissent create in us?
3: I think the message that's sent to ordinary people in that kind of climate, again, has to do with this degradation of citizenship. Because if, you know, the only things you're allowed to say about an event are that what the government does is right, well, then there's no discussion to be had and you shouldn't participate. And so it's telling people, don't bother debating what's going on because you can't do anything about it. And if you say anything we don't like, we'll turn you into a public figure of ridicule and mockery and anger. But I also think that there are consequences within government to this kind of repressive atmosphere because the people in government who are forming foreign policy are supposed to be able to actually talk about what the root causes of things are because they're trying to solve real problems. And if all they're allowing themselves to say is this was a dastardly attack, you know,

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1: This is Fresh Air. Fans of Emily St. John Mandel's speculative fiction call the elaborate interconnected universe she's constructed in novels, such as Station 11 and The Glass Hotel, the Mandelverse. Book critic Maureen Corrigan says that in Exit Party, the Mandelverse hits uneasily close to home. Here's her review.
2: Emily St. John Mandel is a novelist celebrated for, among other things, her prescience. Station 11, her best-known novel, was published in 2014. When the pandemic hit globally in 2020, critics and readers began to remark on how Station 11 anticipated the pandemic, given that its dystopian plot is set in motion by the outbreak of a worldwide virus. Let's hope that Mandel's gift for writing prophetic fiction is overrated, because here's the opening phrase of the opening sentence of her latest novel, Exit Party. In the first spring, after the collapse of the United States, fortunately, for all its darkness, Exit Party lights plenty of signal fires along the shore to keep readers open to possibilities that may lie ahead. The plot here, like the plots in the previous three Mandel novels I've read, is ingenious, eerie, and complex, but not so complex it dampens curiosity. Here's the briefest of teasers. In the spring of 2031, a 48-year-old woman named Ari, recently released after 18 years in prison, goes to a party in Los Angeles with her roommate, Gloria. The Los Angeles they live in is an anxious place, given the violence of recent history. We're told that the United States had come undone following a coup d'etat. Several states had seceded within a week of the coup, and war had broken out within the month. Now the fighting had subsided, for the most part, and Ari had been released into an uneasy aftermath. The occasion for the party is this new relative peace in the city. But as the two women and others sense, there's something wrong with the party. It has extra people because some guests seem to be duplicating themselves. Towards the end of this peculiar evening, the host, a sweet man named Kareem, enters his kitchen, which doesn't have an outside door, and disappears forever. Years later, another attendee confides to Ari, "I think the party was also a door." Without giving too much away, I'll also say that the doppelganger theme extends not just to people, but also to a country. There's another United States in this novel, one that's riven not by militias and fortified state borders, but rather one that's been suffocated into a tranquil surveillance state, where we're told voting was no longer required and the president would one day be succeeded by his son. A character who's grown up in this alternative U.S. but is now beginning to doubt its legitimacy tells us that the thing about living in a place like this was how hard you had to work to not see the obvious. Mandel knows she doesn't have to belabor her topical social commentary. It's of an unsettling piece with everything else that's packed into the three parts of this capacious novel. For instance, there's a subplot about a painting that reappears in locales across time and space. The painting is entitled Swan Dive, and it depicts a pair of feet disappearing into a dark ocean. Not the most reassuring.

0: reassuring of images. Exit Party also unexpectedly veers into an action escape adventure in which Ari must figure out how to get herself and a partner out of the U.S., two steps ahead of a gun-smuggling cartel they've ripped off. Admittedly, a little of the energy goes out of Exit Party when tough, resilient Ari leaves center stage. But maybe there's comfort in Mandel's weird and arresting vision here of a universe in which time is porous and people are duplicated in somewhat altered form. In such a universe, maybe another America is waiting to be born too.
1: Maureen Corrigan is a professor of literature at Georgetown University. She reviewed Exit Party by Emily St. John Mandel. Tomorrow on Fresh Air, the WNBA is having a moment. Stars like Caitlin Clark, Asia Wilson, and Angel Reese are packing arenas. The league has new leadership, and the fight over trans athletes has pulled women's basketball into the culture wars. I hope you can join us. To keep up with what's on the show and get highlights of our interviews, follow us on Instagram at NPR Fresh Air. Fresh Air's executive producer is Sam Brigger. Our senior producer today is Teresa Madden. Our technical director and engineer is Audrey Bentham. Our engineer today is Adam Staniszewski. Our interviews and reviews are produced and edited by Phyllis Myers, Roberta Shorrock, Anne-Marie Baldonado, Lauren Krenzel, Monique Nazareth, Susan Yakundi, Anna Bauman, and Nico Gonzalez-Whistler. Our digital media producer is Molly C.V. Nesper. Thea Challoner directed today's show. With Terry Gross, I'm Tanya Mosley.

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1: Hi, my name is Cecilia Aragon. I am originally from Santa Fe, New Mexico. I just am a big fan of Wyoming Public Radio because we all know that there's two sides to a story. And it makes me think about the alternative arguments that are out there. And I think that Wyoming Public Radio really allows us to think about the two sides of the story.

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2: This is Around Wyoming. Here are some stories from around the state. Rock Springs has another new piece of public art. The Rock Springs Rocket Miner reports around 30 giant quilt blocks have been installed on the side of High Country Hearing Center. Donna Tolley, her quilting friends, Quilt Guild members, and other community members designed the blocks. They celebrate the creativity, craftsmanship, and community spirit in Sweetwater County's history. Laramie County Community College has been invited back to the Metallica Scholars Initiative. The Wyoming Tribune Eagle reports the program supports the college's training program that provides participants with entry-level skills in plumbing, electrical, and HVAC. A local celebration of American Farm Stand Day drew a crowd. The Gillette News Record reports more than 130 people visited six farm stands as part of the inaugural Great Farm Stand Crawl. Centennial just marked a couple big milestones. The Laramie Boomerang reports when the town founded, it was named in honor of the country's 100th anniversary. Now the town's celebrating its 150th anniversary during the nation's 250th year. Centennial isn't planning to change its name to reflect those anniversaries anytime soon, though. For Wyoming Public Radio, I'm Ivy Engel.
3: 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Coming up shortly, a researcher at the AI company Anthropic resigned with the warning that the entire artificial intelligence industry is designing tools that humans will soon lose control of. NPR Scott Detrow talks with a theoretical astrophysicist at Yale University about a strange blip recorded by a dark matter detector in South Dakota and what that fluke could mean. And Kenya's president orders a crackdown on foreigners running small businesses amid accusations of xenophobia. Those stories up in about 20 minutes. All Things Considered continues.
1: 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I'm Sasha Pfeiffer.
4: And I'm Juana Summers. Comedian Stavros Halkias has had a busy few years. He's been an actor in movies and TV shows, directed his own movie, and toured comedy clubs across the country.
5: And I know I hit rock bottom because I was like going to bed every night and being like, hope I wake up. But it wasn't, you know, we know rock bottom in Baltimore. It wasn't that, you know, it wasn't.
4: His new special is out now on Netflix. It's called Uncle Stav. It was filmed here in his native Baltimore, a city that he says helped prepare him for life as a comic.
6: I mean, I went to Baltimore City Public School, so it's like you kind of had to do roast-style comedy to survive lunch.
4: Halkias' career took off when he and two other comedians started a podcast that we really can't say the name of here on NPR. The show was full of off-color jokes, and the humor was about as unpolitically correct as you can get. And that was the intent, according to Halkias, who is better known as Stavi.
6: When you're in your mid-20s and you're broke as hell and nothing's going well, that's when you want to do, like, kind of edgelord That's when you're kind of nihilistic because your life sucks.
4: Since leaving the show that helped kickstart his success, Halkias has gone on to launch his own podcast called Stavi's World, where he doles out searing roasts and earnest advice to fans in equal measure.
7: Is it okay

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1: At the Republicans' unprecedented midterm meetup, President Trump is the star of the show with speeches on both nights of the convention. 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
2: For Wyoming Public Radio News, I'm Melody Edwards. Last month, the federal government finalized a two-year plan to manage the Colorado River. It imposed steep water cuts on downstream states like Nevada, which has already sued over the plan. As more threats of lawsuits fly, a big unknown is whether a fight over the river's future will head to the Supreme Court. Colorado Public Radio's Ishan Takor reports in the second installment of our series on the river from the Mountain West News Bureau.
3: In mid-August, Hecla Lake was riding high. The small pond near Boulder, Colorado, was full of birds and insects and, most importantly, water. Darren Beck is a Boulder County water supervisor.
4: God, I think I just saw a fish jump, which I'd be really surprised if there's a fish in there.
3: Hecla supplies water to a small farm nearby, and it had just received a fresh infusion of water from the headwaters of the Colorado River. But it looked a lot different a few weeks before.
4: And it was bone dry. You know, it looked like a desert moonscape, just with dry soil, not a lot of wildlife around.
3: That sight could become more common, because in a scenario where the river's future ends up at the Supreme Court, the water flowing to Hecla and to a huge portion of Colorado towns and cities could be massively cut back.
4: I can't imagine what the Front Range and what Colorado would look like at that point. I mean, it would just be dry fields and weeds and decimated economies.
3: The 1922 Colorado River Compact divides up water between seven western states, split into the upper and lower basins. The compact says that a certain amount of water must flow by Lee Ferry over 10 years. It's a beautiful bend in the river in Arizona, and it's the dividing line between both basins. But in a few weeks, something unprecedented could happen. The river's flow may fall below that threshold for the first time in decades, and it would put the river in pretty uncharted waters, where the lower basin states may not be getting all the water they're promised.
5: We call that first tripwire. That's when the flows are below the upper bookend of how much the upper division states might owe.
3: Eric Kuhn is the former head of the Colorado River Water Conservation District. Crossing that threshold, it's like crossing the Rubicon. There may be no going back. States like Arizona say they could sue their upstream neighbors at the Supreme Court if the water drops that low.
6: It will take decades to litigate, and I have no idea what's going to happen.
3: There's a lot of legal uncertainty. Ann Castle is the former chair of the Upper Colorado River Commission, which represents the upper basin states. The justices have never ruled on the compact's thorniest issues, and no one quite knows what they'll decide.
6: Once litigation is started, you don't know exactly where it's going to end.
3: States across the basin are actively preparing for lawsuits. Arizona and Colorado have millions in their war chests for a compact fight. Colorado Attorney General Phil Weiser said in January that his office was ready for one.
7: And if it comes to that, Colorado is not going to be a sucker. We are going to defend our rights.
3: The worst outcome for Colorado would be if the court orders upper basin states to drastically cut their water use. That's called mandatory curtailment. Water rights in the West are first come, first serve. Under curtailment, anyone with rights after 1922, which includes Denver and many cities on the Front Range, could see their water cut.
8: If there is Supreme Court litigation over the compact, everybody loses.
3: Michael Kahn, the Bureau of Reclamation under President Obama. He says a decades-long court case wouldn't actually solve the river's problems. Now, there's less water to go around because of climate change. Connor says the only way to address that is collaborative solutions at the federal and state level.
8: But Mother Nature has moved much quicker than the actions that we've taken.
3: Court case or not, water supplies ran low this year. By last week, Hecla's limited river water flowed to its final destination, a nearby farm downstream. The lake was once again dry. I'm Ishan Takor, CPR News.
9: 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And in Sheridan, it's Wyoming Public Media's Pint Night at Blacktooth Brewing. 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
0: 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I'm Scott Detrow.
11: And I'm Sasha Pfeiffer. Major world events often find their way into our culture in the forms of books and movies. So as we continue our coverage this week of the 25th anniversary of the September 11th attacks, we wanted to look at how that day has been reflected across literature and television. To do that, we're joined by the host of our Book of the Day podcast, Andrew Limbong, and NPR's critic at large, Eric Deggans. Welcome to both of you.
12: Hey, Sasha.
13: Hey, thanks.
11: TV feels to me like the right place to start here, because most of us who remember that day experienced the attacks on our TV screens. And last weekend on the show, we aired a roundtable about how 9/11 has been portrayed in film and how, with a couple of exceptions, Hollywood has largely avoided depicting the attacks. Eric, how do you think TV has done in terms of the events of that day or beyond? How blunt has it been?
13: Yeah, I think TV struggled to deal with the attacks in a direct way. There were a few TV shows that tried. 24 was a show that's about an intrepid agent who tries to track down various conspiracies.
14: We're both professionals. You know that I can force this information out of you, but I'm running out of time.
13: It was already set to debut, and then 9/11 happened, and they actually delayed the debut of that show. But eventually, there were some controversies over how they showed government agents torturing people to get information.
14: People in this country are dying, and I need some information. Are you going to give it to me, or do I have to start hurting you?
13: And in fact, I talked to experts in interrogation who went to the producers of that show, and also Homeland, another show that was inspired by the 9/11 attacks, asking them to tone down their depictions of villainy in the Middle East and also tone down the effectiveness of torture because it's not effective. And they had found that, officers in the field were torturing people based on stuff they saw on TV, thinking that these were techniques that actually worked.
11: This insidious effect actually playing out in real life.
13: And there was also a show on FX called Rescue Me that was centered on firefighters in New York who were coping with PTSD in the aftermath of 9/11. They had